In a system designed for depression to thrive, it's no wonder. In a system designed for oppression to thrive, it's no wonder. In a system designed for white supremacy to thrive,

'Cause I'm old enough to. And that is the latest national, international, and a few beeps from World Report. I'm John Northcott. This is CBC News. I'm in a cut, just loading rebuttals. And I got a bunch of hits on my hands. See the swollen knuckles.

0: Well, coming up in the next half hour of the show, it's May and the fiddleheads are out. You can buy them at the store or at a roadside stall. But what if you want to pick them yourself? A few years back, CBC's Viola Proust got a lesson in fiddlehead picking from someone who grew up doing it. We'll hear more about that story after the 6:30 news. But coming up first, May 18th is Loyalist Day, and a group of volunteers have planned a day of celebration for St. John's birthday. But Sarah Traynor is joining us now with the provincial news headlines.
1: Good morning. The New Brunswick government is looking at whether to replace a universal tax rebate on power bills with a program aimed at low-income earners. The comments come after a CBC News analysis found the wealthiest New Brunswickers were getting twice the benefit of the tax rebate as the lowest-income earners. Results from the latest municipal election show New Brunswick did not reach gender parity. According to Elections NB, 21 out of 77 mayoral positions were won by women during Monday night's election. It means just over a third of local government positions are now held by women if results do not change. And several candidates in the elections say they followed their own campaign finance rules. New Brunswick has no official municipal election spending limits, no contribution limits, and nothing requiring candidates to reveal who gave them money. I'll have more on these and other stories coming up in the news.
0: That was Sarah Traynor from the CBC News Desk. Thank you, Sarah. And CBC meteorologist Trevor Adams joins us with a look at the weather. Good morning, Trevor.
2: Yes, good morning, Mark. Currently 10 degrees in the St. John area. Skies are partly cloudy right now. The winds are out of the north at about 14 kilometers an hour. For today, though, if you're seeing some sunny breaks out there, they're not going to last. We do have increasing cloud and the chance that we could see some showers. But just taking a quick peek at temperatures across the region right now, Sussex coming in at 9 degrees, Hampton and as well, Rothesay, same thing. In St. Andrews, 10 degrees, and in St. Stephen, it's 10 degrees right now as well. And those winds, like I said, are out of the north-northeast for today. So what you can expect later today, though, is some cloudy sky showers developing as well. High today is going to remain fairly steady, around 11 degrees, with the winds out of the northeast at 20 to 40 kilometers an hour. That will keep the daytime temperature down. For tonight, though, we will see some showers and then clearing overnight. The low will drop down to 6 degrees, and the northeast winds will become light. Heading into the long weekend, of course, the big question is what's going to be happening. High pressure builds in, so we have lots of sunshine in store for tomorrow. The good news here is temperatures are going to actually be up to about 22 degrees. So we're talking about a summer preview here. Winds will turn towards the west at 20 to 40 kilometers an hour, and we will see some stronger gusts later in the afternoon out of the southwest, about 30 to 50 kilometers an hour. And then if we take a little look at the rest of the long weekend for Sunday and Monday, lots of sunshine, temperatures into the mid to low 20s. Mark?
0: Well, thank you very much, Trevor. And that was CBC meteorologist Trevor Adams.

0: Well, Monday is St. John's birthday. You might also know it as Loyalist Day. After the American Revolution, people chose to remain British subjects, fled the United States to come to Canada. And May 18th marks the first arrival of Loyalist refugees in 1783. It's also the date of the City of St. John's incorporation 2 years later. Steve Fowler is one of the people organizing the Loyalist Day celebrations, and he joins me now in the studio. Good morning, Steve.
1: Good morning, Mark.
0: Thanks so much for joining us so early in the studio. We appreciate it.
1: No problem at all.
0: And so what do you have planned for Monday?
1: So we've got a bunch of things going on. We're not really a big structured organization. It's really just a group of dedicated community partners who sort of all contribute in their own way. So we have, five different venues and about eight events over the course of, between 10 in the morning and 3:30 in the afternoon. Officially we start with a volley. Delancey's Brigade will be on the walls of Place Fort Latour down at Portland Point, which was essentially the only settlement there was here when the Loyalists sailed up the harbor. And they'll fire a welcoming volley to the newcomers. Fort Latour will be open for the public to come in and see that, but they'll just be open for an hour. This is well before their season, so we're really grateful. But it's free. People can come in and have a quick look at the fort. A little later on, there'll be a short talk. That'll be by me. On what was going on at Portland Point in 1783, what they would have found there. And from there, people are welcome to make their way. It's kind of weird, actually. People sort of took this on themselves to make this a bit of a tour. We found the very first year that 2 years ago when we did it this way, that people went from venue to venue, which we really didn't anticipate. But there they can wander up the street, and there are three venues all within about a block of one another. The St. John Arts Center will host what we're referring to sort of loosely as our research hub. That started out as a bit of a sort of a genealogical clinic, Find Your Loyalist. But it's more evolved now into an opportunity for people to come and see what kind of resources are out there if you want to explore either your own history or your community's history. And so we've got the Genealogical Society, we have got the genealogist from the United Empire Loyalist Association will be there for part of the day. And this year we've added, we're very lucky to add, the New Brunswick Archives and the Collections Department from King's Landing with some material culture. So people will be able to come in and get a sense of what they can find right here in New Brunswick if they want to dig into history. And you don't have to be an historian or a researcher. Come in and these folks will show you, you know, what you can do, and very simply. A lot of it's online. And so we welcome people to come into the St. John Arts Center and to do that. They can move then to St. John Stone Church, and we're billing that event as the Loyalist Legacy, and we've got some more folks from King's Landing as well as some local interpreters, and they're going to be talking about a variety of things, formally or informally, when people come in terms of what the Loyalists accomplished. So they're going to talk about the settlement of the St. John River Valley, which of course is the King's Landing story. There's someone there who's going to be talking about contributions of some significant female loyalists. We have someone later in the day who's going to come back and by and talk about the history of the Loyalist Church, the Anglican Church, which of course started with Trinity, but Stone was what was called a Chapel of Ease that was eventually developed, essentially sort of an overflow. And Peter Gillies is going to drop in and talk a little bit about that. There'll be some stuff on the history of the church and an opportunity to see this gem of an architectural structure in St. John. Loyalist House, the New Brunswick Historical Association, is going to be opening up Loyalist House, again free, and people can drop in there. That is walking into an early 19th century St. John home. And there'll be interpreters both from the Historical Society and some of our civilian members of Delancey's who will be spending the day there, and we'll talk to you about what people's lives were like in the first generation after the Loyalists arrived. And our final venue is the Loyalist Burial Ground. And there'll be two things going on there. At 12:30, we will, Delancey's and the UEL will lay a wreath at the first marked grave to honor all of those who came and contributed and paid a price to build a community here. And then David Goss will do a walking tour of the Loyalist Burial Ground and share some of the stories. And then the, I guess, final event of the day is back at the Arts Center. And back there, we're going to have a concert of 18th century music from the Early Music Studio of St. John. And that's from 2 until 3:30.
0: I'm curious about your talk, because this was obviously a long time ago. You know, a history that's certainly familiar to a lot of St. Johners. What did people see when they arrived here?
1: According to people a lot smarter than I, rocks and trees and swamps. So just general geography, there was a small settlement on what we now call the Lower West Side. So there were some homes there. But the core of the community existed at that point in two places. Since I think the 1750s, Portland Point had been a center of commerce. So the most prominent names known there are Simons, Hazen, and White. And they had a whole range of industry going on there. And I'll be talking about some of that. And they employed most of the population. And a researcher friend tells me recently that there were probably 150 people that were engaged in business there. And the rest of the community consisted of the British garrison sitting up on Fort Howe. And that had only shown up there in 1777 as a direct result of the American Revolution. And so all told, when people got here, there were probably 400 souls living here at the mouth of the St. John River. And it must have been an interesting experience for them to have 10 to 14,000 people show up in 6 months. And then we're... Most of us are familiar with the concept of the Loyalist Landing at the foot of what's now King Street. So what was then called Partown, our uptown, our south end. And there was really very, very little over here. I don't really know of any settlement, or I don't know that there was a structure on this side of the harbor at all. It was fairly barren, and they remarkably built a city overnight.
0: Well, where can people find more information about the events on Monday? I know you've given us a good overview for people who want to, you know, check things out and learn more.
1: We communicate primarily thanks to your goodwill. We appreciate this, but through a Facebook page, and they can find us at facebook.com/LoyalistDayMay18.
0: Right. Well, thanks a lot, Steve, for joining us. Appreciate it.
1: I really appreciate the time. Thanks, Mark.
0: Yeah, and have a great great holiday weekend and enjoy the celebration on Monday.
1: Yeah, I do want to point out to people, this is Victoria Day holiday, so lots of opportunity to get out. And again, it's all free.
0: Right. Well, thank you very much for joining us.
1: Thanks, Mark.
0: Well, that was Steve Fowler. He's one of the organizers of the celebration of Loyalist Day this Monday, May the 18th. And here's a notice we received from the Canadian Armed Forces. And it says, members of the 3rd Field Artillery Regiment, the Loyal Company RCA, will fire a 21-gun salute in observance of the Loyalist Day from Fort Howe on May the 18th at 12 p.m. The public is advised that the artillery guns will fire blank ammunition. Roads leading to the gun position will have a sentry posted, and traffic will be directed to alternate parking locations during the salute. Members of the public can be expected to hear the gunfire 21 times. There will be the opportunity for the public to view the guns and to ask questions of the soldiers of the regiment after the gun salute. Just wanted to let you know that so you didn't feel alarmed on Monday. And Biz Digest is next.
2: Good morning. Honda Canada is putting the brakes on its plans for a $15 billion electric vehicle plant in Alliston, Ontario. The company says that it's suspending the project due to current economic realities and slowing consumer demand. Ottawa and Ontario had pledged a total of $5 billion for the proposed project, but Honda says no money has ever changed hands. Charlotte Yates, president of the Automotive Policy Research Center, was not surprised that Honda pulled out.
3: EVs are the future of the auto industry globally, but they are not right now being supported by our government in any substantive way to produce here. And EV transitions, EV sales, all of that requires government support. It's different from the auto industry, which relies on the internal combustion engine, partly because of cost, partly because there's other infrastructure that needs to be in place to make it easy for people to own an electric vehicle.
2: Yates believes we need all levels of government to totally commit to an EV strategy. Until then, it's not surprising that these companies don't want to invest in Canada. If there's any good news here, it's that Honda says employment and production levels at its existing factory in Alliston will not be affected. In other news, home sales were down 4% nationally in April compared to a year ago, but prices were up 2.2% for an average sale price of $695,000. Robert Hogue, the RBC's assistant chief economist, believes that the world's current geopolitical situation isn't helping.
4: As this uncertainty partly lifts, we should see a bit more activity, more potential buyers coming out of the sidelines. We know there's lots of them out there. It's just that they don't see a clear way to the market at this point. So gradual recovery, prices, in depending on where you are in the country, could start to stabilize or pick up and ladder maybe over the latter half of this year. But again, very distressing the word gradual here. We're not expecting any kind of pop in activity.
2: Hoke says another downside risk for the Canadian economy is our trade talks with the U.S., which is also unnerving potential home buyers. Some international news to share. Cuba, home of 10 million people, has officially run out of oil and gas. This is according to the country's energy minister, Vicente de la Olivi, as Havana faces its worst rolling blackouts in decades amid a U.S. blockade that went into effect at the start of this year, with many neighborhoods without light for 22 hours a day. De la Olivi told state media that the national grid is running entirely on domestic crude, natural gas, and renewable energy, and that Cuba is open to anyone who wants to sell them fuel. Just last week, the UN called President Trump's blockade unlawful, as it undermines the Cuban people's right to food, education, health, water, and sanitation. And finally, why, yes, that is the opening chords of Kenny Loggins' Danger Zone, the unofficial theme to Top Gun. The franchise, which is celebrating its 40th anniversary this month, has announced that Top Gun 3 is a go, with Tom Cruise reprising his role as Maverick. Specific details of the plot are classified, but apparently the 63-year-old is facing yet another existential crisis, proving once again that Hollywood doesn't like to leave any easy money on the flight deck. For CBC Radio, I'm Megan Reed.
0: And if you'd like to hear this again, go to the CBC Listen app and look for Biz Digest. And for more business news, check out our website at cbc.ca/business. Paddlefest, the music and nature festival, is underway in St. Andrews. And the lineup is stacked with New Brunswick talent, like this artist, Brent Mason. This song is called All the Pretty Horses, and it'll take us to the news with Sarah Traynor at 6:30.

0: Well, if you're driving down a country road or go to the back of a grocery store parking lot, chances are you'll find someone selling fiddleheads out of their trunk. But have you ever gone to pick them yourself? Matt Chasowski learned all about fiddleheads from his dad. And in 2023, he gave the CBC's Viola Proust a lesson near Morrell Park Soccer Field in Fredericton. And we thought it was a fitting time to replay it for those thinking about picking fiddleheads over the long weekend.
1: Hi there. How are you?
2: I'm just looking at the next couple of weeks' crop to see how they're progressing. Uh-huh. See they're all

0: flooding of the river. So these ones are dictated by the retreat of the river, where those ones just have to have all that stuff melt out and then dry out for enough for them to start to pop up, which is why you get them a lot earlier. So I've been picking out over by Odell for the last weekend.
1: Do a lot of people know about where to find them, or do you find it's kind of a select group?
0: I don't know. Certainly a lot of people know about this area. Every time I come down here, there's usually a few locals. There seem to be a lot more interest from recent immigrants, which is kind of funny. You see more new immigrants than you see Fredericktonians, I think, down here sometimes. They're more likely to go out and find things rather than we who simply go buy it. It's interesting.
1: So what can you describe? What are we looking for? Because I was kind of stomping all over here, and then you kind of made me aware that I'm probably stepping on them.
0: Yeah. So like I said, the easiest thing to look for is the dead ones from previous season. And they're called ostrich ferns. And that's the reason is because of this. It kind of looks like an ostrich feather, apparently, even though I've never seen an ostrich feather. But they're pretty obvious when you start seeing them. It's one of those things that you don't see it until you see it, and then when you see it everywhere. It's like when your buddy buys a bug. You know what I mean? The big thing you got to look for is this U shape, because everything else tends to have a concave.
1: So that's like a little dent in the stem?
0: Yeah. Just rolls right up it. And the irony is they always grow amongst the toxic ones, because that's how they survive.
1: So how do I know which ones are toxic?
0: So I will go up here. I'll show you. These ones are red ferns. You see the differences? They've got the red bodies.
1: Oh.
0: They'll redden a lot more when they get older. They'll start out, but you can also see the stem.
1: It curves.
0: Yeah.
1: Ah, so that's what's growing in my garden.
0: Yeah.
1: I was kind of hoping I had fiddleheads in my garden, but no.
0: Well, you might want to pay attention because, like I said, they benefit from fiddleheads, which are edible.
1: Mm-hmm.
0: Naturally, that's not a very good defense mechanism. So they have to hide amongst the ones that are inedible. So you tend to find them together.
1: So the red ones, they curve a little, but they're also much lower to the ground, whereas the fiddlehead seems a lot taller.
0: Yeah, so I mean, there's obviously advantages to not having to generate all that toxin. So it gives them the ability to grow bigger and faster and just in different conditions. Just another defense survival mechanism.
1: Huh. How long do they grow?
0: How long will they produce fiddleheads? It's for the next... Geez, I've gotten them as late as like mid-June. Like I said, it really depends on how the flooding dynamics affect it, because it's not going to start growing until it gets rid of enough water in order for it to actually not just rot in situ.
1: Mm.
0: But yeah, mid-June sometimes. Obviously, earlier you're going to get better ones. They're going to be a lot more tender. The older you get, they tend to be a little woodier. And the other thing is this paper. That paper's a big indicator.
1: It's like a covering around the little...
0: Yeah, I imagine it's just like protects it when it comes up and then just dries out over time. It's just like a thin cellulose. You also clean it off before you eat them. Once you see them everywhere. Oh, here we go. Like I said, you look for the dead. And there you see the living.
1: Would you go out every week?
0: Just whatever. Whatever I have time for. I've got, a couple handfuls sitting waiting for me back at the house that I just cleaned up. Probably pickle a few. They're really good pickled.
1: How do you pickle them?
0: Just like dill pickles. Mm-hmm. So like literally just a chunk of dill, some garlic, and then the broth is like a coriander. That's what it's called. Mm. And a bunch of other spices. Throw in some heat. Whatever you like.
1: Do you still cook them ahead of time?
0: Those ones, because I can them, they get cooked in situ, nice. Which is nice. If I were doing because I was thinking about doing kimchi with them, those I would probably blanch. You definitely at least want to blanch them. Or, I mean, if you're going to cook them, like I do them like asparagus, where you do butter and salt in the pan, get it hot, brown them up a little bit, and then deglaze with balsamic vinegar. It's very good.
1: Mm-hmm.
0: It's very good. So if people are concerned, because the primary concern, especially with ones coming out of the St. John River, is fecal coliform contamination, because that's been warned of a few times. It's one of those things that... The only thing that makes it problematic is that it's sort of like the way water flows up and down the river, that sort of stuff can hang around for a little bit. It takes a while to disperse, and then eventually it doesn't become a big deal, because otherwise the river would be constantly contaminated with fecal coliform.
1: How long should you cook them for?
0: I'm a bad person to ask about times. I just cook them until they look like they're cooked. They get tender. You can cut through them a little bit, just like asparagus. That's what I say.
1: Yeah.

0: even like asparagus, you'll be fine.
1: So how did you get into this?
0: Living in the country, everybody sort of did it. We used to go pick tea all the time and all that stuff, and yeah, just sort of started doing it. A lot of the country folk do this. I mean, my God, they'd have trips where they'd just take boats, because, you know, like the St. John's notorious for all those little islands that flood, right? They are just filled with them. So they'd pack up the boat, they'd go up there for the day, and they'd pick a ton of fiddleheads, and you can blanch them and freeze them if you want, or you can do all kinds of things with them. But I would just say, yeah, I wish we had some of the fuzzy ones I could show you. There'd be a lot more of them up by the university. But yeah, you know, just pick whatever and check it out ahead of time. Truth be told, the toxic ones aren't going to kill you. Just feel bad. Mm. But yeah, eat your heart's content, ferns. But yeah, I don't know, look for the dead. That's the easiest suggestion. And just look everywhere. You'd be surprised where you find them.
1: Well, thank you so much.
0: No worries.
2: That brings back nice memories of picking fiddleheads with my kids when they were young. And from 2023, that was Matt Chisowski of Fredericton. He met with CBC's Viola Proust to go fiddlehead picking. And a bit more advice to pass along. Matt said to always leave 3 fiddleheads on the plant so it can regenerate for next year. And if you dry them and store them with paper towel, they'll last nearly a week. Moisture is bad for them, so treat your fiddleheads the way you would treat asparagus and lettuce. Now, we are days away from the start of the New Brunswick Senior Baseball League season. Opening day for the St. John Alpines is Monday as they face the Fredericton Royals here in St. John at Memorial Field with a 1 p.m. start time. To preview the season, we've reached Alpines team president Terry Hunter. Good morning, Terry.
3: Hey, Mark. How are you?
2: Great. Thank you. And what are the expectations for the team this season?
3: Well, we finished in third place last year. We got knocked out in the semifinals against Chatham, so that's kind of our starting point. We look to improve from there.
2: Now, the Charlottetown Islanders are coming off their third consecutive league championship. Are they still the team to beat?
3: Yeah, very much so. They haven't had hardly any changes in their roster. So they were pretty strong last year, and I would say they are the favorites again this year. And in addition to winning the league last year, they were also national champions. So they had a great season last year.
2: And here in New Brunswick, we have Chatham strong as well.
3: Yes, for sure. They finished in second place, and they lost out to Charlottetown in the finals. And Chatham is hosting the Nationals this year, so they'll have a good roster as well. So Chatham and Charlottetown would be probably the two front runners, and they're the ones that we're going to take a run at. And we're going to see Charlottetown coming up in just a few days as well. We start on Monday, as was mentioned, but next Saturday we have a doubleheader against Charlottetown, so we get a chance to see them early.
2: And last year, Hayden Dow had a rookie season for the ages. Can you tell us about him?
3: Yes, for sure. He had a great season with us. I'm just looking at some stats here now. I mean, he led the league in strikeouts. He was Rookie of the Year. He was Pitcher of the Year. He was an All-Star, and he was MVP in the league. So he really had a really great season last year. And he's a young guy who left St. John to go to school and pursue his baseball career. And so last season was the first year in quite a few that he had been home and able to play here. So he went out west to go to finish his high school at one of the baseball academies, and then went through the junior college and Division I route in the States, and had a very successful career there, and came back to us last season.
2: You're
3: so
2: happy?
3: We were really excited to have him last year, and equally so this year.
2: Are there any other newer players for the season that we should be following?
3: There's a couple of players coming up from our junior affiliate, the Junior Alpines. Matt Beach will be with us full-time this year. He played a lot with us the last couple of years, but he has aged out of the junior ranks, so he'll be with us full-time. And Jake McCarthy is also moving up from the junior team. So those will be the two new faces that we'll see this year.
2: The Senior Alpines aren't the only team in St. John. The Junior Alpines found a lot of success last season, right?
3: Yes, absolutely. The Junior Alpines are defending provincial champions. They had a great season last year and look to build on that again this year. They have a very strong lineup again this year, so I would say they would be considered favorites to repeat.
2: Are there any big events scheduled for this season that you're looking forward to?
3: There's a couple of things coming up. Our annual fundraising golf tournament is on May 29th. That's the Dave Ring Memorial Golf Tournament, and that's always a fun day. So that's one event that's coming up. And if anybody's interested in playing in that, they can contact us. We still have openings for individuals and teams. And one of our major events for the year is called Pink in the Park, and that's coming up on Thursday, June the 4th. That's an event that this is going to be the sixth year that we have done this, and we do it in cooperation and collaboration with the St. Joseph's Hospital Foundation. And it's an opportunity for them to raise some money. Last year was very successful, and so it's a fun night, and one of the things that was done last year was a one-inning celebrity softball game before our game. So that was fun. There were lots of local celebrities. The mayor was there, the fire chief, Minister Dornan played, Minister Hickey played. So just a chance for those folks to come out and help St. Joe's raise some money and give back to the community. So we're very pleased to be able to host that event and do our share to give back to the community.
2: Now, Terry, you've been with the Alpines in some capacity since their inception. How far back is that?
3: Well, our team was formed in 1992. That's when our sponsorship with Moosehead Breweries began. And I've been around for most of those years, not all of them, but most of them.
2: Is opening day still as exciting now as it was then?
3: Oh, yeah, very much so. I mean, this is kind of a 12-month of the year operation. We sort of gear down a little bit in the wintertime, but you work all during the off-season to get ready for opening day. So it's kind of the culmination of a lot of off-the-field work from the past few months. So it is exciting, and really pleased to hear the weather forecast that you had on a few minutes ago. So that's things are starting to become a little bit more seasonal, I guess.
2: It's going to be a beautiful opening day, Terry. Thanks a lot for joining us.
3: Thanks for the time, and we encourage people to come out Monday at 1:00 at Memorial Field.
2: Excellent.
3: Thanks, Mark.
2: Thank you very much, and have a great day. Well, Terry Hunter is the president of the St. John Alpines, and they kick off the 2026 season Monday afternoon at Memorial Field versus the Fredericton Royals. Game time is 1 p.m., and the sun will be shining.

0: That's the Isotopes out of Vancouver with their cover of John Fogerty's hit single, Center Field. And I still remember my friend playing that song on our way to a high school baseball tryout a long way back. And he made the team and I didn't. But it's time now for sports with Matt Brand. Good morning, Matt.
1: Good morning, Mark. You kind of put me in a tough spot. Kind of threw a fish into my lap there with that kind of sad story. I'm sorry to put your baseball tryout.
0: It wasn't so sad. It was okay.
1: Things worked out.
0: Things worked out for my friend, at least, yes. And I'm still a big fan. Well, we had a pivotal game five last night with the Habs in Buffalo, Matt.
1: Yeah, pivotal because that series was tied 2 games apiece and a bit of a rough start for Montreal. They did end up running away with it, though. The Habs beat the Sabres 6-3 on the road last night. They scored 3 goals in the second period, never looked back after that. Plus, Montreal goalie Jakub Dobish was peppered with 20 shots in the third period. He finished the game with 36 saves. Here's Philip Danio talking about the victory for the Habs.
2: Obviously, a little storm at the beginning. They had the momentum since last game as well. And we stay composed and we just stick to the plan and believe in our system and our team. Dirk and Dobbs made some big saves at the right time. And power play was huge. PK was huge. So a big team game.
1: That means Montreal now has a 3-2 lead in the series, and Game 6 is Saturday night in Montreal. But that wasn't the only game in the NHL. The Anaheim Ducks, they're migrating. The Ducks lost to the Golden Knights 5-1 last night. And this means the Golden Knights take the series, but they play Colorado in the next round. So good luck to them, I guess.
0: And a big former Leaf got a big goal in that game.
1: That's right. Mitch Marner, he had a goal and assist, I believe, yeah. I wanted to stay on the ice with the PWHL game one of their finals with an all-Canadian matchup. And it was a close one. In fact, so close they actually needed extra time. But it was the Montreal Victoire over the Charge by a score of 3-2 in overtime. Abby Rock, the hero for Montreal, she had the game winner just a couple minutes into the overtime. And Rock says they're hoping to keep the momentum going from this.
3: This is the meaningful hockey that I want to play, that we all want to play. So grateful to have this playoff run, to be able to play in these big games. I mean, they're fun, they're physical, they get heated. It's the way hockey was meant to be played, and it's been a really amazing experience so far, and hopefully we can carry that on for the next couple games.
1: And yeah, tough loss for Ottawa. They were all set to win the game, but Montreal scored to tie the game with just 2.1 seconds left to send it into overtime. Game 2 Saturday in Montreal. So, just a massive hockey day in Montreal tomorrow with Habs and Victoire playing in Montreal on the same day. As a matter of fact, no NHL or PWHL games happening tonight. And maybe this is for the best, Mark. Gives us all a chance to catch our breath and maybe figure out our snack situation for tomorrow.
0: And the Jays were off last night, but we'll be able to watch a good Jays game today and look forward to hockey tomorrow.
1: That's right. The Jays start a new series against the Tigers in Detroit tonight. Trey Savage will take the mound. Did want to mention, there was one excellent thing that happened in baseball last night. An inside-the-park home run.
4: This is flipped the other way, and it's a fair ball. And it gets by Hernandez. It's going to allow the speedy Haas to score. And here comes Jung-ho.
1: That was Lee Jung-ho with the inside-the-park home run for the Giants. I don't even know the score. I just know that I love hearing an inside-the-park home run clip.
0: A rare treat, Matt. And in golf, the PGA Championship started yesterday. How did Roy McIlroy do?
1: Not great. Awful, actually. He's tied for 105th place. This means the reigning Masters champion is in danger of missing the cut. Currently a three-way tie for first at the PGA Championship. And I did want to mention quickly the passing of former NHLer Paul Boulier. Boulier played major junior hockey for the Sherbrooke Casters, won gold in 82 at the Junior World Hockey Championships, and was drafted in the first round by the New York Islanders. Paul Boulier was 63 years old.
0: All right. Well, thanks a lot for joining us, Matt, and have a great holiday weekend.
1: Yep. Take care, Mark. Have a good one.
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7: This is World Report. Good morning, I'm John Northcott. Canada's largest white nationalist group is coordinating with fascist fight clubs in the United States. A CBC News investigation has learned that Second Sons Canada met with the founder of the global what's called the Active Club movement during a trip to Texas. Experts warn these groups pose a serious threat to public safety. Christian Poslang has this exclusive report from CBC's Visual Investigations Unit.
8: When I first saw that picture, I laughed because despite the blurring, I knew it was Rondeau right away.
9: Journalist Michael Colborne has been following Robert Rondeau for years, and he says there's no doubt it's Rondeau, the founder of the global white supremacist Active Club movement, in a blurred photo with two members of Second Sons Canada, a major white nationalist group in this country. Second Sons members traveled to the U.S. in late March, meeting there with several other fascist fight clubs that train in combat sports. But a CBC visual investigation also finds that, while in Texas, the Canadian group met with Rondeau, who was sentenced to 2 years in prison for rioting at political events. They also participated in a South Carolina combat sports tournament and event organized by Patriot Front, a notorious American white nationalist group.
10: I think it's very significant that we're seeing Canadians travel across the border.
9: Stephen Ray, a digital research manager with the think tank Institute for Strategic Dialogue, says this kind of travel is becoming more organized. And the involvement of Canadian groups is a sign that the movement is global.
10: This shows that this problem of white supremacy is not isolated to Canada alone, and that the white supremacist groups in Canada are not operating within geographical silos.
9: Second Sons Canada has grown rapidly since 2024, with chapters across the country. Christian Poslang, CBC News, Toronto.
7: And you can find the Visual Investigations team's full report on our website, cbc.ca/news. Prime Minister Mark Carney is expected to announce an industrial carbon pricing deal with the Alberta government today. It's seen as a major step towards building a new pipeline from Alberta to the BC coast. The news comes just one day after Carney unveiled a new national energy strategy focused on a clean energy future. But the move is not sitting well with Stephen Thomas, the clean energy manager with the Suzuki Foundation.
11: It is deeply cynical to announce some good news on electricity on one day while planning to announce bad news on dismantling climate policies and advancing new pipelines the very next day.
7: Carney says any pipeline project would depend on the completion of the Pathways Carbon Capture Project. However, many critics argue that carbon capture technology is unproven and too expensive. U.S. President Donald Trump is heading home after his summit with China's Xi Jinping. A band played as the U.S. president climbed the steps of Air Force One this morning. Trump is hailing his state visit a success, and President Xi says relations with the U.S. are stabilizing. However, it's not clear how much progress was made on key differences. Emily Hsu has the latest from Hong Kong.
12: Following yesterday's warm exchanges, Friday's meeting of superpowers began with a rare tour of the Zhongnanhai complex. It's a former imperial garden that houses the walled-off offices of Chinese leaders. President Donald Trump asks whether other leaders are ever brought here. Very few reply Xi Jinping, for example, Putin. In their talks today, the Chinese leader hailed what he called a milestone visit and said the two sides had reached understanding on cooperative outcomes. The two countries have agreed to keep trade ties stable and to continue communicating with one another. The U.S. also says China agrees on the need to keep the Strait of Hormuz open. But it was unclear just how concrete other results were. In a televised interview earlier, U.S. Trade Representative Jameson Greer said China would invest billions of dollars in soybeans and other agricultural goods. Trump also said Beijing would buy 200 Boeing planes. But details remain thin, and there was little mention of what Beijing wanted in return. Meanwhile, U.S. Secretary of State Marco Rubio says U.S. policy on Taiwan had not changed. For Beijing, it's a red line. It regards the self-governing island as its territory and warns Washington against supplying it with arms. A U.S. shipment of weapons is pending and could quickly undo any progress made in Beijing. Emily Su for CBC News, Hong Kong.
7: Africa's top health body has declared an Ebola outbreak in the Democratic Republic of Congo. Officials with the Africa Centers for Disease Control say at least 65 people have died and there are close to 250 suspected cases. Most of the infections are in a remote northeastern province. A previous outbreak in eastern DRC between 2018 and 2020 killed more than 1,000 people. In this country, Manitoba is fighting a persistent outbreak of hepatitis A. Infections continue to spread more than a year after the outbreak was first declared. There have been more than 600 cases and 3 people have died. Health officials are raising the alarm while First Nations leaders are calling for more help. Karen Pauls has more.
13: They're nauseous, they're vomiting, they may be having diarrhea.
14: Dr. Kieran Ginger is regularly treating cases of hepatitis A at Winnipeg's inner city teaching hospital.
13: Some people may be experiencing liver failure, bleeding issues. Of course, liver failure can lead to multi-organ failure.
14: The infectious liver disease is spreading among vulnerable populations, including people experiencing homelessness, people who share needles, and crowded households.
15: Most of our homes don't have running water. They don't have plumbing.
14: Alex McDougall is a grand chief who represents 4 northern Manitoba communities which have declared states of emergency because of an outbreak there.
15: There was one recent that passed, another one from Sagamac, a young boy, a 5-year-old.
14: The province has expanded eligibility for free hepatitis A vaccines to people 6 months and older. Indigenous Services Canada is supporting community-wide vaccination clinics. But Dr. Carol Kerbis, Manitoba's Medical Officer of Health and Communicable Diseases, says Hep A is hard to control.
16: You can be contagious for up to 2 weeks before symptoms develop and up to a week afterwards. So you can be spreading the virus before you're even aware that you're sick.
14: Back at the hospital, Dr. Ginger thinks the province should declare a public health emergency like it did for HIV last week.
13: My concern is that people are going to die.
14: Karen Pauls, CBC News, Winnipeg.
7: Worsening traffic in southern Ontario has some municipal leaders looking to reroute onto the water. Expanding marine shipping on the Great Lakes could reduce the amount of freight on our roads, but experts warn of environmental and infrastructure concerns. The CBC's Jeffrey Tram reports.
17: More trucks, more congestion, and more pressure on highways across southern Ontario. That's part of the reason leaders from Canadian and U.S. cities bordering the Great Lakes recently met in Hamilton. The goal, to convince companies to instead move goods across the water. Jonathan Altenberg is CEO of the Great Lakes and St. Lawrence Cities Initiative.
18: We have less than 50% of the capacity that can be handled by the St. Lawrence River.
17: But will it actually help take trucks off the road?
19: The short answer is yes, that's true.
17: Al-Kafi Hassini is a professor at McMaster University's School of Business. He says marine shipping can reduce both costs and emissions.
19: Typical vessel could take up to 100 I would say, of full truck loads.
17: But Hassini says there's a major issue.
19: So we don't have the infrastructure to handle that additional freight.
17: Ian Borsuk is executive director of Environment Hamilton. He says while truck traffic has worsened pollution, increased shipping traffic could also bring environmental risks.
20: This is where our drinking water comes from.
17: He says any expansion on the lakes must include strong environmental protections. But with congestion growing across the region, pressure is building to finding alternatives to trucking. Jeffrey Tram, CBC News, Hamilton.
7: And finally.
21: Yeah. Ice.
7: Toronto skyline turned an icy blue this morning to celebrate the release of Drake's new album, Iceman. The CN Tower was lit up to look like a block of ice as the rapper dropped the project, along with 2 surprise albums titled Habibti and Maid of Honor. On the new tracks, Drake reveals personal details, including about his feud with Kendrick Lamar. Drake has sold 170 million albums in his career, making him one of the most successful artists in history.
22: I see my only uncle looking like this.
21: that I ain't owning up to. And if he said the way he really felt, I'd probably see his side because I'm old enough to.
7: And that is the latest national and international news from World Report. I'm John Northcott. This is CBC News. When he knows I'm in a load of trouble, I'm in a cut, just loading rebuttals. And I got a bunch of hits on my hands. See the swollen knuckles.
0: Good morning. I'm Mark Legere, sitting in for Emily Brass. This is Information Morning on CBC Radio 1 in St. John.

0: Well, coming up in the next half hour of the show, St. John opened its doors to a new ball hockey facility. Quebec-based company Napper says the building is much needed space for a growing sport. And also, the new University of New Brunswick is launching a new PhD program in nursing, preparing nurses to teach others and becoming leaders in research and policymaking. And that's coming up in the next half hour as well. First up, we'll have the new mayor of Quispamsis says the council will hit the ground running because all the incumbents are back around the table. And Mary Squier joins us first to talk about that at 10 past 7. But Jason King is in studio first with a look at the forecast. Good morning, Jason.
1: Good morning, Mark. So a bit of a cloudy way to start the day. We're going to have some scattered showers today, 2 to 4 millimeters of rain. High temperature is going to get up to about 13. A few more showers tonight. It will end later this evening. Then it will clear 2 to 4 more millimeters, low of 6 overnight tonight. For tomorrow, it's looking sunny. Winds gusting up to about 40 kilometers an hour in the morning. It'll get up to 50 kilometers an hour in the afternoon, but we'll see a high temperature of 22. And just looking ahead, it'll stay clear Saturday night with a low of 7. And looking ahead to Sunday, sunny, high of 25. And even looking further ahead to Monday, it's also looking sunny. So I think we're going to have a very nice, sunny, long weekend to enjoy, everybody. And temperature-wise right now, it's quite mild, even though it's a little gloomy right now, but it's mild. 10 degrees in St. John, 11 in St. Stephen, 11 in Sussex, and in Grand Manan right now, it is 10 degrees.
0: Era of good news, Jason. And Sarah Traynor is now here with the provincial news headlines.
2: Good morning. The MLA for the Miramichi region says residents are concerned about the temporary closure of the labor and delivery unit at the Miramichi Regional Hospital. Horizon Health announced this week that services won't be available until Monday morning because of an unforeseen shortage in nursing staff. Michelle Conroy says expectant parents are worried about having to travel 45 minutes to Bathurst or an hour and a half to Moncton. The New Brunswick government is looking at whether to replace a universal tax rebate on power bills with a program aimed at low-income earners. The comments come after a CBC News analysis found the wealthiest New Brunswickers were getting twice the benefit of the tax rebate as the lowest income earners. And New Brunswick councils did not reach gender parity overall in the last municipal election. A UNB law professor says voters are more likely to fall back on gender stereotypes in municipal elections than at the provincial or federal level. I'll have more on these and other stories coming up in the news.
0: Thanks, Sarah. That's Sarah Traynor from the CBC News Desk. And it's 7:13, and you're listening to Information Morning on CBC Radio in St. John. The new council for Quispamsis will be sworn in May the 25th, and it looks a lot like the previous council. All the incumbents were reelected, and Deputy Mayor Mary Squier was acclaimed as mayor. Before her term as deputy mayor, she was elected to the Horizon Health Board. And before that, she was provincial cabinet minister and MLA for Quispamsis. She joins us now on the line. Good morning, Mary.
3: Good morning, Mark. How are you?
0: Very good. And how are you?
3: Good. Heading into a long weekend.
0: Well, deputy mayor, health board member, MLA, cabinet minister, why did you want to add mayor of Quispamsis to that list?
3: You know, I get asked that question a lot. So it's in my DNA. I find the work very interesting. I find, you know, delivering on initiatives and planning initiatives and designing things, I find that stimulating for myself. And because it's a group of people that are only all working to one sole purpose, and that is for service to the residents. So I find that engaging, and I like that work.
0: And you know, you've been in a lot of, tight election fights. How did it feel to find you were unopposed in your bid for mayor?
3: That was quite a surprise to me. My election team, we sort of mapped out our election like you do with every election. And, you know, ordered signs, what the signs should look like, what the program should look like, and had a strategy for social media and the media. And we got out early. The plan was we would get out early and put my name out there. And when the current mayor, Libby, had said that she wasn't going to run, then we put the plan into action. So it was quite, every day it was like, okay, where's the next name and the next name? So it was quite a surprise to myself and my team that I went unopposed. But it made it certainly different than what I've been through before. I went through all the same steps, but except for the last step. My election day was April 10th when the final day for nominations were. That's when, you know, just a couple of weeks ago, everybody was on pins and needles on the 11th. Well, mine was on April 10th, just a little earlier.
0: Bit more relaxing campaign than some of yours in the past, I'm sure. Gave you a little bit of time to actually plan for the next council.
3: That's right. And that's what I've been doing, talking to a lot of people, asking ideas, what people think, you know, and looking at, you know, Robert's Rules of Order and how to the governance of a council meeting. So I've been spending a lot of time doing that.
0: Were you surprised to see so many of your council colleagues back at council? All the incumbents got reelected.
3: They did, and I was really pleased with the number of candidates that ran. That was very encouraging to me when I think there was 12 candidates that ran for 7 seats. There was only, if all incumbents were reelected, there was only one seat available, which was mine. And I had no doubt that the incumbents would work very hard to retain their seats and to carry on the work that we're doing. So. But the people that stepped up to serve, in addition to the incumbents, was incredible. And I've got nothing but praise to say for them for putting their name forward, and hope that they will, in future elections, consider again. Once you get the hook, you might try it again one more time.
0: And you have one new person on council. Tell us about Doug McDonald.
3: Councillor McDonald is new to us. He lives in Kwispamsis, obviously. He's a Kwispamsis resident. And he will be joining us as our 7th councillor. And Mr. McDonald comes from a financial background. And so his ideas will be welcome at the table, as everybody's ideas are. And he'll have plenty of mentors to help him with the diversity of the incumbents that are around the table as well.
0: And what will be your main priorities as you take over as mayor?
3: Well, there's priorities that have already been established through our strategic plan. And, you know, we spent a lot of time on that strategic plan so that we would actually have a guide to take us through the next 4 years, 5 years. So within that strategic plan, we have a few pillars, and one would be infrastructure, one would be economic development, another one is, you know, the capacity of the town. And with each one of those pillars, community capacity as well, community engagement, with each one of those pillars, there's a whole list of items that need to be challenged or looked at, whether it's as small as a policy, you know, a policy review, or as large as an infrastructure review, such as saying, you know, we need to be looking at our lagoon, our wastewater treatment plant. We're getting to the end of our life, so what's that going to look like? Large infrastructures, like we need a new workstation for the employees. Been there for 25 years. Things have changed. Codes have changed. So we've got some huge infrastructure projects that we have to start looking at. So, but the big thing to me is being focused and aligned with other projects, so that we can say, what are they doing in health? Oh, we know that Kwispamsis is scheduled to perhaps have a new community health center. Well, how can we help in that? How can we align ourselves for that to happen? a couple of months ago, we knew, you know, that there was going to be the call for long-term care beds. So how we aligned ourselves with that. We have room in Quispamsis for more long-term care beds. How can we help? So I think in aligning ourselves with the government, federal or provincial, what they're doing, and then aligning ourselves with our community and with our business associates is going to make a huge difference in the future.
0: Now, you know, Quispamsis is a suburban residential community. What does economic development and business development look like in your mind going forward in Quispamsis?
3: Yeah, well, our business community developed around our residential community. It just evolved because of the nature of who we were, just a residential area. So we had child care centers evolve. We have allied health professionals evolve. We had construction evolve. A lot of construction going on out here. I think we have something like 60 construction companies or in the trades. And then we have a lot of health allied businesses out here. So that's been to complement the residents and what they need. The smallest sector that we have out here is the retail sector. So that could possibly be an area for growth. And that's where we would bring business people together and say, what are you thinking? You know, is there any plans for any retail, whether it be in the garment industry or whether it be in IT industry? There's lots of different industries that could set up here. If you look back at the health industry, we had the new Southern and Surgical Eye Clinic open, and we've had over, 5,200 cataract surgeries have been performed out here in the last year. Like, those are fairly passive industries that we seem to be able to attract.
0: Now, with, you know, Quispamsis, you know, wanting to see economic development and, you know, retail and business development out there, it still has that small town character. How do you see, you know, enhancing green spaces, you know, walkability in the town? What are some of the things that you're thinking about over the next number of years?
3: Well, first of all, I'll talk about walkability, and that is an people out in Quispamsis love to walk, but all walking out here isn't always safe. You know, we need more sidewalks or the trail connecting so that people don't even have to go near the roads, or children don't have to go near the roads. They can stay on the trail system. So we're still working on that. Our head of community services, Dana Purton-Dixon, is doing a fabulous job of making sure everything connects. We, a few years ago, I don't know if you would know this, we purchased over 100 acres out in the Hammond River Park, additional park space. We've started to develop that. There was always a park there, but now we've got more land to develop it and hoping to get the pathway down to the Hammond River so we can do some passive boating. We have the Means Cove Beach Dock, which is used constantly. People are launching their boats from there. But we'd like to have a place where there's more passive boating for kayaks and canoes, and that Hammond River area is just perfect for that. So that's a huge green space that we're looking at developing over the next 5 years or so.
0: I was at the groundbreaking a few weeks ago for the 60 new beds at Shanex that are coming.
3: Yeah.
0: I know you were a big part in getting that center, that home established a long time ago. How about housing for seniors going forward?
3: Yes, we have a new development on the Hampton Road. No stranger, Judy Lane, no stranger to people in the long-term care sector, has put forth a development that will be some garden homes and, I believe, apartment style, but they'll be sold as condos. And she will have a unique service in there where the services will be there for the seniors. So they could live independently or they can have services delivered. So that's a really nice concept to see. A little bit different than the Shanix concept. And hers is right downtown. So when we get back to that walkability issue, the more that we can infill in downtown Quispamsis is, the easier it is for people to, you know, walk down to the local Tim Hortons or walk down to the grocery store, grab some fresh fruit, and that, and on that matter, you know, be able to walk to the library or into the arts and cultural park. So we're really encouraging the infilling of areas. And one of the other areas that we've been promoting is sort of a gentle infilling where you're allowed now to apply, depending on the size of your lot, to put a coach house in the back of your house. So you could have family members living independently in the house, in a small house behind you, or a detached garage. We're allowing suites to be built above the detached garage to allow more people to take advantage of that. So we've got lots of little things and little things being done, gentle infilling, and then major infilling happening all at once.
0: What's the biggest challenge is a final question for you?
3: The biggest challenge is always, you know, is being patient in wanting to have everything that's done at the same time. And, you know, finances is always a challenge where we're going to get all the money from. And that's why it's important to align with our federal and provincial partners and show them the what we need and why we need it. So, and the other biggest challenge will be the capacity of the town. You know, as our town grows, so do the amount of roads that we put in, and so does the amount of sewage we put in. So those are, you know, the biggest challenges that I see is finding the capacity to manage all the growth. And really working closely with our provincial partners, and when we talk about our schools, do they have the capacity for more children? Our daycare centers, do they have the capacity to take on more children? So that's where I feel the alignment is so important with our partners to make sure that when we're developing areas that we know exactly how everything is going to, it's like a domino effect. When you touch one thing, they start all falling. And so that's that challenge, is to make all the dominoes stand straight up.
0: All right. Well, thanks very much for joining us, Mary. We really appreciate the chat.
3: Oh, Mark, it was wonderful. And I wish everybody a happy long weekend. And I can tell you, I'm proud as punch to be the incoming mayor of Quispamsis. And I'll lead with integrity and pride.
0: Well, thanks, Mary. And you have a great weekend, too.
3: Okay. Bye-bye.
0: Mary Scryer is the incoming mayor of Quispamsis. And here's new music from Shania Twain to take us to the news.

0: Well, ball hockey season is upon us, with kids taking to the streets and neighborhoods around the region. But there is also a new indoor facility in St. John on the city's east side. This week, Quebec-based Napper opened the $4 million facility in the McAllister Industrial Park on the east side. Longtime local ball hockey organizer Gary Crosman is the manager of the new facility, and he and a couple of young ball hockey players spoke with CBC's Nipin Tiwari and other reporters yesterday.
1: State-of-the-art facility, two surfaces, one indoor, one outdoor, 4 and 4, 120 by 60.

0: big time in New Brunswick. And just we don't have enough facilities, especially in all year round. When we go away for tournaments, nationals, they play all year round in a proper Bach facility. And now we'll be able to do that. We'll be able to compete with all those, the big boys.
1: You're just getting started. Tell me about sort of the hype, the feedback you're sort of hearing from people that are dying to get in this place.
0: The talk of the community is they're excited that we finally got this.
2: I've been hearing that it's the first one in Atlantic Canada. I'm just wondering if there are plans to build more in Atlantic Canada or in New Brunswick, like in Moncton or in Fredericton.
0: There is. They plan on building more. And like you said, Moncton, Halifax has reached out, Newfoundland. They all want it. Like once they seen we had it, everyone reached out.
2: Like you said, it's ball hockey is growing in New Brunswick. I'm just wondering, how do you know that it's growing in New Brunswick?
0: So I'm the president of New Brunswick Ball Hockey. So we see every year there's leagues growing across New Brunswick. So and from the adult leagues to the youth leagues, like our youth leagues across New Brunswick are just taking off. So that'll just feed in to the adult system. So there's every year we're getting more organization join New Brunswick Ball Hockey.
2: What are some regional ball hockey tournaments that are going to be hosted over here?
0: So last week for a soft open, we held our 12th annual Spring Classic Ball Hockey Tournament, which we had close to 40 teams, and then multiple other tournaments that we'll have on deck. Also, we have a girls' first ever high school showcase coming up in 2 weeks. So that's the very first one in New Brunswick, so we're excited to host that.
2: I know that there was some difficulty in picking. There was another location chosen not originally. I'm just wondering if you could talk about like the history of how you got over here.
0: Yeah, so we had a few locations picked out, and one was on the west side on Manawagnish Road, and we just had some negative feedback from some of the neighbors. They didn't want it there, so the city of St. John helped us pick this spot, and we just thought, no better spot than in the industrial park. Yeah.
3: Josh Vincent.
1: What do you think of this place?
3: Yeah, it's amazing. It's just going to be a blast playing here.
2: How long have you been playing ball hockey?
3: Since 7.
2: What are you excited about this place?
3: Just playing with my buddies and, yeah.
2: Where have you played before?
3: I played for the U13 AAA Rangers last year, and then just played U11 AA and all that stuff for Thunder.
1: Tell me about, sort of being part of this morning and coming out and just getting to... skip school and play hockey.
2: Yeah, how do you feel about it?
3: Playing hockey out here is always a blast. I mean, it was just amazing.
4: Cohen Vautour.
2: What do you think of this place?
4: It's amazing. It's a great addition to the city.
2: And how long have you been playing ball hockey?
4: 5-ish years.
2: 5 years?
4: Yeah.
2: Yeah, what do you like about it? Like, what's something that stands out to you?
4: Definitely the floor. It's way grippier than other arenas I used to play in.
1: You looking forward to play more here?
4: Yeah, it's going to be fun. It's going to be hype in here.
1: How's it different than just playing in a hockey rink that doesn't have any ice on it?
4: The floor, definitely. An outdoor rink as well. Yeah, it's just better than playing in a rink with no ice.
5: That was 13-year-old Josh Vincent and 11-year-old Cohen Vautour. And before them was Gary Crosman speaking with reporters at the city's new ball hockey rink on the East End. Now, it's a big, long weekend ahead, including for fans of the Eurovision Song Competition. The final is taking place on Saturday night in Vienna. Although Canadians have participated in various ways over the years, this country is not an official participant in the song contest. There is hope in some quarters, however, that might change one day. And earlier this week, the Eurovision director, Martin Green, told the BBC that the door is open for Canada to join. Specifically, the contest director said, "We know that Mark Carney wants to sort of embrace Europe. Nothing's particularly come over my desk, but what I would say is that we are an open place. We will welcome anyone through those doors who wants to share the values of this wonderful occasion." In the meantime, here is a Canadian powerhouse who won the competition in 1988. Celine Dion was then only 20 years old. She was singing Switzerland's entry in the Eurovision competition. Here's Céline Dion with Ne partez pas sans moi.

0: That was Celine Dion with Ne Partez Pas Sans Moi. Now, attention, all of you green thumbs out there. Master Gardener Amy Cleveland is back next week. She'll be in the studio on Wednesday morning to answer all of your gardening questions. And she'll be taking calls live on the air after 8 a.m. But feel free to send your questions in advance. 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Again, Amy Cleveland will be here Wednesday morning after 8 for our gardening phone-in.
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2: 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Another season begins at the Ferry Road Book Place. We are open on Saturday, May 16th from 10 a.m. to 2 p.m. We are located at 439 Jemseg Ferry Road, the former Dykeman store in Lower Jemseg. 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
3: The Sussex Film Club will be presenting the documentary Examined Life on Saturday, May 16th at 2 p.m. at the Sussex Regional Library on Magnolia Avenue. The doc was produced in 2008 by filmmaker, activist, and Massey lecturer Astra Taylor, as she accompanies some of today's most influential thinkers in a series of excursions through places and spaces that hold particular resonance for them and their ideas. Come join us for an afternoon of thoughtful reflection on the importance of living intentionally in our very complicated and confusing times. The Examined Life, presented on Saturday, May 16th at 2 p.m. at the Sussex Regional Library.
4: 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writer of the American Declaration of Independence, at the St. John Arts Center on Monday, May 18th at 2 p.m. This program is one of the many activities being presented throughout St. John on May 18th, marking the arrival of the Loyalists in 1783. 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
0: We can play your PSAs on the air if you want us to promote your not-for-profit or arts event. Our talkback number is 506-632-7747. Well, the University of New Brunswick has created its first PhD in nursing program. It's designed to address another looming shortage in the healthcare sector: nurses who can teach and lead others in the profession. The program starts this fall and is the first of its kind in the province. Sue O'Donnell is UNB's Associate Dean of Research and Graduate Studies and a professor in the Faculty of Nursing and Health Sciences. She joins us now on the line. Good morning, Sue.
5: Good morning. Thank you for having me.
0: Thanks for joining us. Well, tell me about this program. What does it teach and who is it for?
5: Sure. So this program is designed for individuals who are registered nurses, but also have graduate or master's level education, either in nursing or another related field. And it's really designed to support those individuals who are looking to further advance their nursing education and professional practice, and particularly, individuals who are pursuing PhDs are generally interested in pursuing an academic or a research-focused professional career.
0: Is there already a shortage of nurses with these qualifications, or is that something you're foreseeing will come?
5: Well, I think it's really interesting that you asked that question, because I think as we, are often hearing in the media about the nursing shortage. And so we have an organization within Canada called the Canadian Association of Schools of Nursing, which is the national voice for nursing education in Canada. And it conducts regular surveys to capture and understand information about undergraduate and graduate nursing education, as well as recruitment and retention of faculty. And the patterns that we're seeing in their data has suggested that in recent years, just like we need to be concerned with ensuring there are enough registered nurses to provide direct frontline care, we also need to ensure that we're preparing adequate numbers of doctorally prepared nurses to avoid faculty shortages and to sustain our nursing programs. So, more specifically, their recent data showed that about 45% of permanent faculty were over the age of 50 in Canada, and 18% were over age 60. So, similar to many other, I would say, work sectors in Canada where we're seeing an aging workforce, nursing faculty are at or nearing retirement age. And I would say that we're already starting to feel the impacts of this in Canada. As I guess what their data is suggesting is that schools are not always able to fill faculty vacancies, and that the number of PhD prepared individuals are not always sufficient, or really aren't sufficient, for meeting the estimated faculty nursing needs right now, but also into the future. So having programs like this is really essential to be able to, from my perspective as a nurse and a nurse educator, somebody that's working in this area, is really essential to ensuring our longevity and the sustainability and ongoing advancement of nursing education, but also research and professional practice.
0: So I guess this program's probably a long time coming here.
5: It is. I mean, we've had a master's degree programs, both a clinically focused nurse practitioner program as well as a research-based program for master's degree in nursing within our faculty for quite some time, since the 90s. And so we have been working towards building, I would say, an appropriate complement of or a balance of teaching professors as well as professors and people with PhD background and expertise to be able to welcome and support and mentor students through a PhD in nursing program. So it has been a long time coming, and I think it's a really exciting opportunity, not just for the university, but for our province.
0: Yeah, I know we often think about the need for nurses, but not necessarily the need to train them and educate them. Are these programs common in other parts of the country?
5: Well, that's a great question. So, at the time of, again, putting together this proposal within the last year or so, as a comparison, there's about 140 entry to practice programs for registered nurses, meaning a program that can lead you to a BN degree. There are 22 PhD programs in Canada, and only two others in Atlantic Canada, both of which at the time when we were doing our scan, I want to share, offer in-person opportunities. And something that's unique and a trend we're seeing in graduate education, and particularly for master's and PhD programs, is for online components of the programs or online offerings. And I think this is really essential for nursing because it recognizes, the demands that nurses face. These are professionals with registered nursing background and often, some professional commitments and responsibilities who are now looking to advance their nursing education. So we are offering our program online with some residency components. So students will have a couple of opportunities to come to campus to meet their peers and faculty members. But we certainly recognize the need to make education accessible so that people have, appropriate opportunities to access our programs.
0: So how many students will be starting the program this fall?
5: So this fall, we will be welcoming a cohort of 5 students.
0: Is that the right number, or is it, why so few? Do you sort of foresee admitting more as the program develops?
5: Well, you know, in fact, for graduate education, including PhD education, class sizes generally are smaller. And within Canada for nursing programs, some schools would be admitting a larger cohort than that, particularly in larger schools with very research-intensive faculty environments. And we do have a very strong complement of faculty researchers right now. But I think five is not unusual. It's quite typical, and it's a perfect number for us to be launching with to welcome our first cohort of students. And, you know, we may make adjustments over time, but there is a very intensive mentoring and supervision component. And there's also an important component of students having that opportunity to have rigorous and rich discussion and engagement with their peers through ongoing dialogue in their classes and other activities. So it is quite typical to see smaller numbers of students in programs like this.
0: When do you think we'll be graduating that first cohort?
5: Yeah, so we are currently positioning our program as a full-time only program. So it's a 4-year full-time program. So we'll have students graduating after the fall in 4 years' time. We'll have our first group of graduates. It's quite exciting.
0: And once the nurses graduate, how quickly do they move into roles of teachers or supervisors?
5: Well, I think as I mentioned sort of at the opening of the interview, we are seeing that, you know, we need more graduates than there are current vacancies. And so I do anticipate that students will have opportunities to move into, academic or research-focused career opportunities, and that, you know, this may not necessarily be right here in New Brunswick immediately when they graduate. It may be, you know, like the landscape is always changing in terms of when and if people are retiring. But certainly we know within the Canadian landscape there is opportunity for these students to take up work as, you know, researchers and professors.
0: All right. Well, thanks very much for joining us this morning, Sue.
5: Thank you very much for having me.
0: And Sue O'Donnell is UNB's Associate Dean of Research and Graduate Studies and a professor in the Faculty of Nursing and Health Sciences. World Report is next.
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8: This is World Report. Good morning, I'm John Northcott. Prime Minister Mark Carney is expected to announce an industrial carbon pricing deal with the Alberta government today. It's seen as a major step toward building a new pipeline from Alberta to the BC coast. The news comes just one day after Carney unveiled a new national energy strategy focused on a clean energy future. But the move is not sitting well with Stephen Thomas, the clean energy manager with the Suzuki Foundation.
9: It is deeply cynical to announce some good news on electricity on one day while planning to announce bad news on dismantling climate policies and advancing new pipelines the very next day.
8: Carney says any pipeline project would depend on the completion of the pathway's carbon capture. However, many critics argue that carbon capture technology is unproven and too expensive. U.S. President Donald Trump is heading home after his summit with China's Xi Jinping. A band plays as the U.S. president climbed the steps of Air Force One this morning. Trump is hailing his state visit a success, and President Xi says relations with the U.S. are stabilizing. However, it's not clear how much progress was made on key differences. Emily Hsu has the latest from Hong Kong.
10: Following yesterday's warm exchanges, Friday's meeting of superpowers began with a rare tour of the Zhongnanhai complex. It's a former imperial garden that houses the walled-off offices of Chinese leaders. President Donald Trump asks whether other leaders are ever brought here. Very few reply Xi Jinping, for example, Putin. In their talks today, the Chinese leader hailed what he called a milestone visit and said the two sides had reached understanding on cooperative outcomes. The two countries have agreed to keep trade ties stable and to continue communicating with one another. The U.S. also says China agrees on the need to keep the Strait of Hormuz open. But it was unclear just how concrete other results were. In a televised interview earlier, U.S. Trade Representative Jameson Greer said China would invest billions of dollars in soybeans and other agricultural goods. Trump also said Beijing would buy 200 Boeing planes. But details remained thin, and there was little mention of what Beijing wanted in return. Meanwhile, U.S. Secretary of State Marco Rubio says U.S. policy on Taiwan had not changed. For Beijing, it's a red line. It regards the self-governing island as its territory and warns Washington against supplying it with arms. A U.S. shipment of weapons is pending and could quickly undo any progress made in Beijing. Emily Hsu for CBC News, Hong Kong.
8: The United States, meanwhile, is offering to help Cuba with its economic and energy crisis if Havana meets certain conditions. CIA Director John Ratcliffe visited the island yesterday to meet with his counterpart and deliver a personal message from President Donald Trump. Willie Lowry is in our Washington Bureau. Willie, what is Ratcliffe's visit all about?
11: This was really the latest effort by the Trump administration to increase pressure on the Cuban government. As you said, John, CIA Director John Ratcliffe met with his counterpart as well as with Raul Rodriguez Castro, the grandson of former President Raul Castro. His message, the administration is willing to engage on economic and security issues only if the Cuban government is willing to fundamentally change. President Donald Trump has openly mused about possible regime change in the island nation. On Wednesday, Secretary of State Marco Rubio said the current Cuban government was unable to help its people.
12: The current model they have is broken. It doesn't work and never change as long as the people that are there now are running it. They are closed-minded, unfortunately.
11: Cuba's energy infrastructure is in tatters. It received most of its oil from Venezuela, which dried up following the U.S. capture of President Nicolas Maduro. And the U.S. has placed a blockade around the country, leading to rolling blackouts lasting nearly the whole day.
8: So the head of the CIA meeting with a Castro. At the same time, though, Willie, reports the U.S. is preparing to criminally indict a former Cuban president, another Castro. What's that all about?
11: That's right. U.S. media is reporting that the Department of Justice is preparing an indictment against Raul Castro, the 94-year-old brother of Fidel, who led Cuba from 2008 to 2018. The indictment is expected to center on the downing of two planes in 1996 belonging to the humanitarian organization Brothers to the Rescue. Castro, while retired, John, still holds significant sway in Cuba.
8: CBC's Willie Lowry in Washington. Thanks, Willie.
11: My pleasure.
8: The death toll now stands at 24 in Kyiv as the city marks a day of mourning. Rescue workers finished clearing the rubble of a 9-story apartment building where a Russian cruise missile killed 3 children. They just wanted to live, but the Russians killed them, says this woman who lives across the street and witnessed the attack. Flags are flying at half-mast across the capital today as the city cancels all entertainment events to honor the dead. Manitoba is fighting a persistent outbreak of hepatitis A. Infections continue to spread more than a year after the outbreak was first declared. There have been more than 600 cases and 3 people have died. Health officials are raising the alarm while First Nations leaders are calling for more help. Karen Pauls has the story.
13: They're nauseous, they're vomiting, they may be having diarrhea.
14: Dr. Kieran Ginger is regularly treating cases of hepatitis A at Winnipeg's Inner City Teaching Hospital.
13: Some people may be experiencing liver failure, bleeding issues. Of course, liver failure can lead to multi-organ failure.
14: The infectious liver disease is spreading among vulnerable populations, including people experiencing homelessness, people who share needles, and crowded households.
15: Most of our homes don't have running water. They don't have plumbing.
14: Alex McDougall is a grand chief who represents 4 northern Manitoba communities which have declared states of emergency because of an outbreak there.
15: There is one recent that passed. Another one from Sagamak, a young boy, a five-year-old.
14: The province has expanded eligibility for free hepatitis A vaccines to people 6 months and older. Indigenous Services Canada is supporting community-wide vaccination clinics. But Dr. Carol Kerbis, Manitoba's Medical Officer of Health and Communicable Diseases, says Hep A is hard to control.
16: You can be contagious for up to 2 weeks before symptoms develop and up to a week afterwards. So you can be spreading the virus before you're even aware that you're sick.
14: Back at the hospital, Dr. Ginger thinks the province should declare a public health emergency like it did for HIV last week.
13: My concern is that people are going to die.
14: Karen Pauls, CBC News, Winnipeg.
8: Worsening traffic in southern Ontario has some municipal leaders looking to reroute onto the water. Expanding marine shipping on the Great Lakes could reduce the amount of freight on our roads. The CBC's Jeffrey Tram explains.
17: More trucks, more congestion, and more pressure on highways across southern Ontario. That's part of the reason leaders from Canadian and U.S. cities bordering the Great Lakes recently met in Hamilton. The goal, to convince companies to instead move goods across the water. Jonathan Altenberg is CEO of the Great Lakes and St. Lawrence Cities Initiative.
18: We have less than 50% of the capacity that can be handled by the St. Lawrence River.
17: But will it actually help take trucks off the road?
19: The short answer is yes, that's true.
17: Alkafi Hassini is a professor at McMaster University's School of Business. He says marine shipping can reduce both costs and emissions.
19: Typical vessel could take up to 100 hundreds, I would say, of full truck loads.
17: But Hassini says there's a major issue.
19: So we don't have the infrastructure to handle that additional freight.
17: Ian Borsuk is executive director of Environment Hamilton. He says while truck traffic has worsened pollution, increased shipping traffic could also bring environmental risk.
20: This is where our drinking water comes from.
17: He says any expansion on the lakes must include strong environmental protections. But with congestion growing across the region, pressure is building to finding alternatives to trucking. Jeffrey Tram, CBC News, Hamilton.
8: And finally.
21: Yeah. Ice.
8: Toronto skyline turned an icy blue this morning to celebrate the release of Drake's new album, Iceman. The CN Tower lit up to look like a block of ice as the rapper dropped the project along with two new surprise albums. Drake has sold 170 million albums in his career, making him one of the most successful artists in history. And that is the latest national and international news from World Report. I'm John Northcott. This is CBC News.
22: These days I see an older couple. I see my only uncle looking like the shit that I ain't known.

0: But coming up in this half hour, our movie and streaming columnist Lisa Rablick joins us to talk about a spooky new show on Apple TV. But first, we have Jason King in the studio with a look at the forecast. Good morning, Jason.
1: Good morning, Mark. So partly cloudy, some scattered showers throughout the morning. High temperatures going to get up to 13 degrees for tonight. A few more showers ending later in the evening, then clearing, low of 6. And for tomorrow, sunny. We will have some wind gusts, though, up to 40 kilometers an hour in the morning, 50 kilometers an hour in the afternoon. So it'll be a gusty day. High temperatures going to get up to 22 degrees, though. It'll clear up all the way Saturday night and a low of 7. And then again, sunny Sunday, a high of 25. And even Monday's looking like it's going to be a sunny low 20s day. So just a real delightful looking long weekend for everybody. Summer preview, really. And right now it's pretty mild in St. John, 12 degrees. In St. Stephen, it's 12. And in Hampton right now, 11 degrees.
0: Jason, it must be nice to be on the edge of a long weekend and be the bearer of good news on the weather front.
1: Yeah, it's not always that way when you have to talk about rain, or before when I was talking about snow and minus temperatures, but we're talking about sun and 20, so that's a nice thing to tell everybody.
0: And we thank you for that, Jason. And Sarah Traynor is now here with the provincial news headlines.
2: Good morning. The New Brunswick government is looking at whether to replace a universal tax rebate on power bills with a program aimed at low-income earners. The comments come after a CBC News analysis found the wealthiest New Brunswickers were getting twice the benefit of the tax rebate as the lowest income earners. New Brunswick councils did not reach gender parity overall in the latest municipal election. Data from Elections New Brunswick show 21 out of 77 mayoral positions were won by women, and mostly in rural areas. When it comes to councillors, 192 women were elected or acclaimed, compared with 321 men. And some candidates in New Brunswick's recent municipal election came up with their own campaign finance rules. They say they wanted to be transparent in the absence of official rules. I'll have more on these and other stories coming up in the news.
0: Well, thanks, Sarah. That's Sarah Traynor from the CBC News Desk. And it's 8:13, and it's time to find out what's good on the small screen.
3: I'm Tom Loftus.
4: Oh,
3: or Tom.
4: Nice to meet you, Arthur.
3: You want to grab some coffee?
4: No, I'm good. Jerry was just taking me through some of your history.
3: Oh, that's great. Yes, well, remarkable story.
4: I was talking to the guy on the ferry, and he said something odd.
3: What was that?
4: He said bad things happen here.
3: There is something about these seafaring towns. The superstitions. They're tall tales. I find it charming myself. What town doesn't have a checkered past?
4: Was there cannibalism?
3: No. I don't think that's right.
0: Sometimes the most unsettling stories are ones that happen somewhere recognizable, in places that feel a bit like home, which is how you might react to Widow's Bay, the new series set on a small New England island. It's not that far from us geographically or culturally, a place where local legends, sea hags, killer clowns, cursed fog come to life. Our film and streaming columnist Lisa Rablick has more. Good morning, Lisa.
5: Hey, Mark.
0: So the catchphrase for Widow's Bay is every town has its demons, which you and I both know is true.
5: Yes.
0: So tell me, what's haunting Widow's Bay?
5: Well, something eerily familiar. The series takes place on an off-the-beaten-path New England island that is filled with really nice folks who, once they get talking, have some very strange stories to tell. So the mayor, Tom Loftus, played by Matthew Reese, of the American Dickens and Perry Mason fame, doesn't believe in the town's legends, at least not at first. He's obsessed with turning Widow's Bay into a tourist destination. We're used to that, aren't we, Mark? And in the first episode, he's hosting a New York Times reporter, hoping to show off the town's best attributes. But Tom really feels alone in his efforts. He's trying to put a good face on the town, but then the reporter says what every municipal promoter fears. I was talking to the guy on the ferry and he said something odd, right? Which we have all heard, right? We've all had those conversations with people who talk a little bit too long and then you're like, well, that's weird. As tourists begin to arrive, these stories start coming to life. Killer fog, haunted inn, a broken church bell that now rings, and other things that seem to suggest that the stories may be true. So this is episodic TV. It's similar to The X-Files, right? So each episode has a self-contained haunting, and then there is this overarching story that links them all together and that we as the viewer find out about as the show progresses. So that's it. That's Widow's Bay. Really, really rooted in New England. So, you know, why this setting works so well for horror, Mark, is, you know, New England, much like this part of Canada, the stories all come out of this really early colonial history, right? Lots of isolation, harsh weather, and, you know, throw in that Puritan religious fear early America, and you've got this really great brew that can serve up some classic horror. You know, I think you used to read the Brothers Grimm, right? Right? So European horror, that set all the tropes, right? Yeah. So Puritan New England is the foundation upon which American horror is built. So while different from here in the Maritimes, that sense of place is really, really familiar. So,
0: Well, Lisa... I actually had to turn off the show partway through episode 3 last night because I needed to sleep. And the show clearly leans into Stephen King territory. What does that look like?
5: Right. So Stephen King, our neighbor over there in Bangor, of course, I believe he now lives in Florida, but anyways, he inspires a lot of American horror. So that mix of small town life and something deeply wrong underneath the surface, right? And so you feel that influence all through Widow's Bay. But the key here is that the showrunner, Katie Dippold, who actually comes out of comedy, she wrote for Parks and Recreation and she wrote the screenplays for the films The Heat and Ghostbusters. So she's not approaching horror as pure dread. She's layering it with character, some awkwardness, and kind humor, right? Like, so she punches up, she doesn't punch down. That tone is reinforced by the director of the early episodes, Hiro Murai, who has a real gift for suspense because he worked on Atlanta and The Bear. So he's really, really good at letting something feel normal at first, which each episode, right, Mark? When it opens, it just feels like you're watching like a nice little tragic comedy, right? Like, it's just cute little people, nice people. But then as you get further into these episodes, it gets quietly unsettling. So you still get that full King-style toolkit, right? So we've mentioned there's a killer clown, there's a haunted inn, there's cursed fog, there's sea hag legends. And then you throw that in with these small town or closed community dynamics, right? Remember, this is an island that we loved about Parks and Rec and we love about The Bear. So these are places where everyone knows everyone and secrets don't stay buried. So, you know, a place like here in St. John, we can relate to that, right? Like, St. John's a small city and everybody does know everybody.
0: Everybody certainly does, Lisa, including the two sitting across from the table.
5: That's right, including the two of us.
0: It's funny because I love that mixture of kind of comedy and horror. You know, with this one, I'm still waiting for the comedy because I have a little bit of, you know, Kramer from Seinfeld, as fear of clowns for those of us.
5: That early episode.
0: So I know they're mixing in sort of comedic bits and dialogue and allusions in here, and I may be just overwhelmed by this suspense and fear that the comedy is taking a longer time coming to me. It sounds like, you know, this is a show about people who occupy a place like St. John or any coastal community along the shore down to St. Stephen, you know, could qualify. So who's living in Widow's Bay and what makes that interesting?
5: Well, you're absolutely right, Mark. So this is a show with a bunch of really talented character actors and stage actors who give us a cavalcade of fully formed characters. No one is a stereotype. Okay? So first it starts with Matthew Rhys as the mayor, who is stubborn, but increasingly undone by what he's seeing, right? Like, so everything happens to him. Kate O'Flynn is his assistant, Patricia. So she's a British actor. She reads as both slightly off kilter, but that she also sees things very clearly. In the fourth episode, we really get to know Patricia and understand what drives her. We also then have Stephen Root, who plays Wick. So Stephen, of course, is a great American character actor. We're going to remember him from King of the Hill and from News Radio. He's the town's true believer, who the residents humor because, quote, he's been through a lot. So he's a great example of one of those characters that is really fully formed, because within St. John, there are people who are a bit off kilter and maybe say things that we don't always agree with, but we know their story, so we forgive them, right? And so that's this character. Then finally, you got Kevin Carroll as the sheriff who grounds things and is the voice of reason, and he's the long-suffering sheriff. So those are your main characters, and then you have a bunch of others each episode.
0: And Wick is one of these characters, too, where he, you know, he comes off as a little crazy in the beginning, and then he starts to
5: makes more sense because he actually has been around and he's the carrier of the history, right? So he's explaining to our very doubtful Tom why these things are happening.
0: Yes.
5: Yeah, absolutely.
0: And Tom is not doubtful for long.
5: No, not very long. Yeah, he doesn't say doubtful for long.
0: So what sets Widow's Bay apart from other horror series right now?
5: Well, it's funny, but not satire, and it's horror, but not overly terrifying. So, Mark, I can't do gore. I can't do Friday the 13th. I can't do those types of horrors. But I really enjoy Widow's Bay. It somehow gives us both without ever winking at us. So don't come expecting to find a haunted version of Pawnee, the town in Parks and Rec. It's not that laugh out loud funny. The characters are characters, but they're toned down a couple of notches from the big laughs you might expect from some of our more classic comedies. Most of the laughs come from seeing ourselves or our town in Widow's Bay. So then on the horror side, it's not about one central mystery, which is what a lot of TV horrors of late have been, right? It's more about a place that's inherently off. And so we keep getting these examples about what makes it off. It actually makes me think about Jaws. And if we had been more focused on the people on the beach and in the town rather than on the shark. So it's just turning the lens. We hear a lot these days about generational trauma. Well, Widow's Bay explores generational fear, which I find a really interesting topic to explore.
0: Right. And a case where, you know, the mayor just doesn't get it on that level.
5: Right. Just does not get why the people are scared. Right. Yeah.
0: So that intrigues me, Lisa. Now, I know you and you don't like horror. and I don't, you know, I wouldn't say I don't like it. It's more that, you know, I'm drawn to it, but then I get terrified at the same time. So what is it about Widow's Bay that has you hooked?
5: Well, so I do like suspense. And, you know, we were talking about Jason before we came on, and I said, I guess it's really, I don't really like gore and I don't like serial killers, but I can take a lot of the other horror genre, right? So what... So weirdly, Widow's Bay is a bit of a comfort watch in the horror genre. So horror gives shape to our anxieties, right? It turns vague unease into something we can face. And in this episodic format, because each episode is about 30, 35 minutes long, Widow's Bay can explore community anxiety and fear, but not give a viewer like me nightmares. So I can actually watch a couple of them in a row. There's something satisfying and enjoyable but watching a community come together against something bigger than themselves. And ultimately, that's what Widow's Bay is all about. So it also gives you something to cheer for.
0: Yeah, and it also makes me, you know, I think of Tom, I think of the mayor and his character, and he wants to welcome outsiders to appreciate the island. But then you have all these people who live in the town that just get it and like it and fear it, and they're not on the same page as Tom.
5: Exactly, and don't think other people are going to enjoy it as much. I mean, when you start actually pulling the themes out, you can layer it over some of the conversations that we hear in municipal politics and the push and pull between what elected officials want as they promote communities and what locals feel in their bones about their town and where those disagreements can come about.
0: One of the takeaways for me from watching this show, and a lot of people, and you, Lisa, will relate to this, mm-hmm. is, you know, I've always seen fog with a mixture of romance and also complaining about the cold. I never thought I would need to fear it.
5: Oh, well, we're going to give you all the emotions in Widow's Bay, Mark. Yeah, no, fog can be scary. I mean, if you think fog is a great trope that's often used in suspense and horror, right? Like the single street light as the fog is falling in, and then a single person, a figure stands, appears in the fog, right? Like that's something we have seen before. So yeah, no, killer fog, it's something new for you.
0: Another reason for me not to like the fog.
5: Well, you just stay inside, Mark, when it comes knocking.
0: So, Lisa, how can people watch the show?
5: Well, so Widow's Bay is streaming right now on Apple TV Plus, and new episodes are released each Wednesday. So this week, the fourth episode dropped, so we're about halfway through the series.
0: Well, thanks a lot, Lisa, because you're, in the conversations I've been able to have with you on the show about movies and streaming, I appreciate it. You're introducing me to new things, and mm-hmm. Widow's Bay, I would not have thought
5: Come on over, Mark. We'll watch the next episode together.
0: It's getting a little scary. I might just need to.
5: Well, keep all the lights on. Okay.
0: Well, thanks very much for joining us, Lisa.
5: My pleasure.
0: Yeah. So Lisa Rablick talks about film and streaming on Fridays, and this week she was talking about Widow's Bay.

0: 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I'm Odario Williams. 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Till next time.
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3: Inspired by the studio where Marvin Gaye recorded his legendary hits, to Drake's song of the same name, and the countless artists, cultures, and moments that have shaped it. Marvin's Room proves it all comes down to R&B. Marvin's Room, after the news.

Welcome back. I'm Vanessa Vandervalk. This is Shift on CBC Radio 1. Well, a St. John pediatric nurse is being honored by the NB Adoption Foundation for the work she does with children and families at NB Social Pediatrics. We'll speak with her and learn about the work. Then we've had a fair bit of rain in recent weeks, and according to the Drought Monitor, conditions are improving. But what does it mean for the coming summer? We'll hear from an expert. After the 5:30 news, a bit of a different political panel this week. We will speak with three new mayors elected just this past Monday about why they ran for the top job and what they hope to accomplish.